0: 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Thanks, as always, to our program's co-founder, Mr. Tori Malatia, who wanders into the studio while we're on the air. Hands full of snacks.
1: Oh, y'all are putting on a big show. You know, y'all want some popcorn?
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4: Welcome to The Sound of Athens. I'm your host, David Barbie. Each time on The Sound of Athens, we showcase live performances from the stages of the music venues of Athens, Georgia. These performances are all recorded and mixed by the students of the University of Georgia Music Business Program, which is part of the Terry College of Business. The Sound of Athens is produced in cooperation with WUGA right here in Athens. This time, our broadcast features a performance by Backseat Lovers recorded on March the 3rd, 2022 at the Georgia Theater. This recording was engineered and mixed by Albert Chin. We have Albert in the studio with us. Albert, tell us a little bit about Backseat Lovers.
5: Yeah, so Backseat Lovers is this indie rock band that I found over COVID quarantine, and I absolutely fell in love with their sound. When I saw that I got a chance to record a concert there, they would come to Athens, I knew that this was the one band I really wanted to be there for.
4: And how was the show?
5: Absolutely phenomenal. The house was completely packed. It was a sold-out show, and I think it was definitely the highlight of my year.
4: Well, that sounds like it must have been a good one. Packed house, great performance, crowd really into it.
5: Definitely.
4: Should we have a listen?
5: Absolutely.
4: Great. Here's Backseat Lovers on The Sound of Athens.

Well, we're the Backseat Lovers. Thank you, guys. I think we're in for a beautiful, beautiful evening. Okay, all right. Kiss on the forehead.

Okay, any of you guys know how to dance? That was a trick question. I know you can dance. I know it. So let's dance, baby.

listening to Backseat Lovers, recorded live at the Georgia Theater on March 3rd, 2022, on the Sound of Athens, on WUGA 91.7 and 94.5.

And now, for your feature presentation. Okay. 1, 2, 3.

All right. All right. This song is called Snowbank Blues.

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This is the last one for reals. It's been a great night. Yeah, we'll see you soon, I'm sure. 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
1: 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Our student engineer for this broadcast was Albert Chin. I'm your host, David Barbie. Thanks for listening. 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

0: On this week's Athens 441, Joe Silver features the latest from Australian singer-songwriter Courtney Barnett. I am going to skip the terrible kangaroo joke he wrote for me to say. But do please join us this Friday night at 9 PM for Athens 441, right here on WUGA.
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2: We're off to our neighbor to the south. Not Mexico, Cuba. Because its multicultural heritage is concentrated into such a small space, Cuban music might be the richest regional music on earth. 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Out of that has grown Afro-Cuban jazz, salsa, sucus, rumba, and many Spanish fusion genres, with flamenco. It's Cuban music on the menu this hour.

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0: directly to political violence.
1: Tom Suozzi, Democrat from New York. Brian Fitzpatrick, Republican from Pennsylvania, co-chairs of the Problem Solvers Caucus. Thanks for talking to us once again.
2: Thank you.
0: Thank you.
1: Tiny plots full of flowers, herbs, and trees are cropping up in America's cities, often along sidewalks and other public spaces. As NPR's Julie Depenbrock reports, the small gardens have big environmental benefits.
3: On a street median in Washington, D.C., is one of more than 30 neighborhood tree boxes, pocket gardens, where native plants thrive and create a little oasis in the city.
4: We're in an urban environment here.
3: That's John Burnham. He's a retired federal worker and volunteer gardener in D.C.'s Mount Pleasant neighborhood.
4: I brought some mountain mint, which was the plant of the year last year for native plants.
3: Mountain mint, which grows in the Appalachian Mountains, is prolific, says Stella Tarnay.
5: Once you plant it, it's going to spread, but it's one of the best plants that you can plant in your yard if you want to support pollinators.
3: Tarnay is the executive director of Capital Nature, a local nonprofit assisting in the neighborhood effort.
5: When you put in the native plants, they create these wonderful little root systems that aerate the soil. They attract insects, beetles, worms, not only the charismatic pollinators, and they also bury into the earth. They make it organic. They create air tunnels.
3: The area where we're standing right now, Burnham says, is an urban heat island, which gets hotter than the surrounding area due to the presence of heat-absorbing materials like asphalt and concrete. Adding greenery can bring down the temperature. Burnham gets to work planting the mountain mint and watering the garden. The tiny plot contains golden Alexander, phlox, and columbine, among other plants that will bloom throughout the year. Tarnay says she's amazed what you can invite into a small space like this.
5: This is basically just a hop-over median on the way to the liquor store for many people. But in this little box, there's so much life that's starting to go on. And we take up so much space in the urban environment, we humans. So why not give over a little spot to the plants and the birds and the bugs and share our environment with them?
3: Kate Brown is an environmental historian at MIT and the author of Tiny Gardens Everywhere. She says many cities have become hotspots for biodiversity.
6: Mostly because these tiny green spaces dotted throughout an urban and suburban territory offer refuge for all kinds of birds and animals and insects that they don't get in the countryside, which is continually being bombed by things like insecticides and pesticides.
3: Back in D.C., Burnham says there's so much that feels out of his control to change the way the world is.
4: Can't we create a little bit of joy in our own neighborhood here? That's the idea.
3: Julie Depenbrock, NPR News, Washington.
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10: Our job as journalists is to check the facts and then check them again, to cite our sources and ask the tough questions that need answering.
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14: 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I am going to skip the terrible kangaroo joke he wrote for me to say. 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
1: 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I'm Joseph Mazzola. Little pockets of native plants are being planted in urban areas, bringing benefits to humans and wildlife alike.
2: These tiny green spaces offer refuge for all kinds of birds and animals and insects that they don't get in the countryside.
1: Pay a visit to Pocket Gardens in about 15 minutes. Also, a new dean has been named for the University of Georgia College of Environment and Design. Jules Brook, who currently serves as the director and professor of the School of Landscape Architecture and Planning at the University of Florida, has been appointed as the college new dean, effective July 1st. You can find more about that on our website, wuga.org. Today we've got clear skies and highs in the mid-70s. It's currently 50 degrees here in Athens. This is Morning Edition on WUGA.
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0: 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And translator, W233CA Athens, a broadcast service of the University of Georgia. It's May 15th. I'm Joseph Mazzola with a look at the stories coming our way in the 8 a.m. hour. The Supreme Court has issued an order that keeps the abortion drug mifepristone available through telehealth prescriptions for now. The details on that in 7 minutes here on WUGA. Also, the Temple of Heaven is a UNESCO World Heritage Site in Beijing. NPR's Steve Inskeep and Jennifer Park visit the temple. That's coming up at 8:21. And after that, a California mayor has admitted to acting as an illegal foreign agent of China. Intelligence experts say it's part of a broadening approach.
1: We've certainly seen a number of cases of China attempting to recruit lower-level officials so that they can conduct covert influence.
0: More on Beijing's tradecraft strategy coming up in about 38 minutes here on WUGA. And at the end of the hour, Kentucky Derby winner Golden Tempo is skipping the Preakness Stakes. Hear why more Derby winners are foregoing a chance at the Triple Crown. And in state news, Athens nonprofit The Cottage is hosting its annual fundraiser, Athens Got Talent, this weekend. That's in 4 minutes. It's currently 50 degrees here in Athens. 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
3: Live from NPR News in Washington, I'm Korva Coleman. President Trump is flying back to the U.S. from China. He wrapped up his state visit there today with a final meeting with President Xi. White House officials say there is some movement within China to allow American beef producers to start selling their products to China again. NPR's Tamara Keith says Trump claims China is going to buy more Boeing aircraft and American soybeans.
4: China has made purchase commitments in the past, only to fall short. The bigger picture here, though, is that a year ago, there was a raging and destructive trade war between the two nations. Last fall, Trump and Xi got together and brought things to something of a truce, and this visit further stabilizes that.
3: NPR's Tamara Keith in Beijing. No specific details of any potential sales have been announced, so the size of any Chinese purchases of U.S. soybeans or beef is not known. The director of the CIA has wrapped up a visit to Havana. He talked about intelligence cooperation between the U.S. and Cuba. NPR's Ada Peralta says the talks were underscored by elevated tension between the two countries.
5: In a statement, the Cuban government says CIA Director John Ratcliffe flew to Havana with a delegation to meet with his counterpart at the Ministry of the Interior. As part of the political dialogue, the Cuban government says it demonstrated that Cuba poses no threat to the United States. It insists Cuba does not have any, quote, foreign military or intelligence bases on its territory, and it has never supported any hostile activity against the U.S. The visit comes as the situation on the island becomes critical. Protesters took to the street across Havana on Wednesday night, and Cuba's energy minister says they have run out of fuel, meaning blackouts are likely to continue across the country. Ada Peralta, NPR News, Mexico City.
3: Gun rights groups in the U.S. say they're more optimistic about their chances to overturn regional bans on AR-15 rifles. They note that the Justice Department has taken up that cause. NPR's Martin Costi reports the Justice Department is now framing this matter as a civil rights issue.
6: Groups like Gun Owners of America have welcomed the DOJ's recent creation of a Second Amendment section inside its Civil Rights Division, which is now suing the city of Denver for restricting access to firearms such as AR-15s. On the gun control side, Adam Skaggs of Giffords Law Center says the DOJ may boost efforts to roll back such restrictions.
7: The resources and the credibility, to the extent DOJ is retaining credibility, of the government are significant.
6: The Supreme Court has not yet agreed to review the legality of local bans on semi-automatic rifles, but a few cases are reportedly under consideration. Martin Costi, NPR News.
3: On Wall Street, in pre-market trading, Dow futures are lower. Dow futures are down more than 300 points. This is NPR.
8: With WUGA News, I'm Jeff Dontray. Democratic leaders in Georgia reacted angrily to Governor Kemp's call for a special session to address election maps following a U.S. Supreme Court ruling in April. Georgia Senate Minority Leader Harold Jones of Augusta says Kemp's decision is further evidence that Republicans fear they can no longer win elections and called them drunk on power bullies. Georgia joins Alabama, Tennessee, Louisiana, and South Carolina in a move to redraw district lines. The session will also be used to address an issue legislators failed to deal with during the session, a July 1st deadline to stop using QR codes when tallying votes in Georgia elections. Athens nonprofit The Cottage is hosting its annual fundraiser, Athens Got Talent, this weekend.
9: The all-ages talent show will take place at Terrapin Beer Company on Saturday, May 16th from 6 to 8:30 p.m. Proceeds will support The Cottage's work, providing free services to survivors of sexual violence and child abuse in the Athens area. Executive Director Linnea Yano.
10: Athens Got Talent is just a fun way to help support this work that can sometimes be hard and difficult to talk about. 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We have a bouncy house, face painting, games, and then, of course, the silent auction going on. And so people can just bring their blankets, their lawn chairs, be able to sit out on the grass and just watch a really great show that all goes to an amazing cause.
9: This year's event is presented by the Wild Rumpus. Alexia Ridley for WUGA News.
8: 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For WUGA News, I'm Jeff Dontray.
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11: 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I'm Joseph Mazzola. The Temple of Heaven is a UNESCO World Heritage Site in Beijing. It was a religious Confucianism temple. And Steve Inskeep and Jennifer Park are visiting that temple. We'll hear from them in about 15 minutes. Today we've got sunny skies with highs in the mid-70s, and tonight we've got mostly clear skies and lows in the mid-50s here in Athens. Tomorrow we'll see more sunny skies and highs in the mid-80s. It's currently 50 degrees here in Athens, and more Morning Edition is coming up next on WUGA.

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1: This week on Athens News Matters, voters will confront a T-Splost referendum on the ballot this month.
2: 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That'll be what is collected.
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3: Is a terrible sonata by Gioachino Rossini, one of six he wrote when he was 12 years old. Now, I don't think they're terrible. He's the one who said that. In his later years, Rossini scribbled notes on some of his old manuscripts. On the front page of this music, he wrote, quote, six terrible sonatas composed by me at a most youthful age. They were written in 3 days and performed in a doggish manner. The second violin, played by myself, was not the least of the dogs in that group. From APM, American Public Media, this is Performance Today. I'm Valerie Kaler. Gioachino Rossini's not at all terrible sonata is on the way from a concert in Portland.
4: Live from NPR News in Washington, I'm Corva Coleman. Stocks opened lower this morning, erasing some of yesterday's gains. NPR's Scott Horsley reports the Dow Jones Industrial Average tumbled about 420 points, or nearly 1%, in early trading.
5: President Trump says China is promising to boost its purchases of U.S. products, ranging from soybeans to jetliners. CEOs of Cargill, Boeing, and other U.S. businesses accompanied the president on his trip to Beijing, which was partly aimed at stabilizing relations between the world's two biggest economies. Today marks the end of Jerome Powell's 8-year tenure as chairman of the Federal Reserve. Powell helped steer the central bank through a tumultuous period that included double-digit unemployment during the pandemic, followed by the highest inflation in 4 decades. Kevin Warsh will take over as Fed chairman after winning Senate confirmation this week, but in an unusual move, Powell will remain on the Fed's governing board. Scott Horsley, NPR News, Washington.
4: The U.S. Border Patrol chief, Michael Banks, has retired from his position. His departure is the latest in a string of exits from the agencies that lead President Trump's immigration enforcement efforts. NPR's Ximena Bustillo has more.
6: In a statement to NPR, Customs and Border Protection Commissioner Rodney Scott said that during Banks' time as chief, the border was transformed into, quote, the most secure border ever recorded. Border Patrol agents work within a 100-mile radius of the U.S. border and ports of entry, like airports. But under Banks' leadership, agents were sent out into what's considered the interior of the country to make immigration arrests. The agency was caught up in backlash over enforcement tactics, which came to a head after Border Patrol agents shot and killed 37-year-old Alex Preddy in Minneapolis. The next chief will be appointed by Homeland Security Secretary Mark Wayne Mullen. Mullen, who is still new to his position, has said he wants to take a quieter approach to immigration enforcement. Ximena Bustillo, NPR News, Washington.
4: South Carolina's governor is calling state lawmakers back into special session today. The governor wants them to take another look at changing the state's congressional map. From South Carolina Public Radio, Gavin Jackson has more.
7: On Tuesday, the Republican-controlled state Senate fell narrowly short of the two-thirds support needed to extend a legislative session already underway and take up redistricting. Now, Republican Governor McMaster, who was an early supporter of Trump's in 2016, has called lawmakers back to start a new session, which could flip the state's sole Democratic majority district, represented by Congressman Jim Clyburn, to a Republican majority. Absentee ballots are already being cast in primaries, and in-person early voting is set to begin May 26. A deadline lawmakers are also using for a new map and legislation to delay the voting. It's unclear what this will mean for ballots that have already been cast. For NPR News, I'm Gavin Jackson in Columbia, South Carolina.
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8: 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You can access those versions of Toddler Tuesday at georgiamuseum.org by searching for Art at Home or through Instagram at Georgia Museum. 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After story time, grown-ups can explore the works of art with their little folks or spend time in the gallery doing a related activity. They then head to the studio classroom to make some art. Toddlers who participate ask their parents about the museum all the time and want to visit whenever they can. Visit the museum's website to find out about upcoming Toddler Tuesdays, which are free but require registration.
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3: 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I'm Valerie Kaler. When he was 12 years old, Gioachino Rossini spent the summer at the home of a well-to-do family. Maybe he found himself a little bit bored in that household. At the very least, he found himself at loose ends for 3 days, during which he wrote 6 string sonatas. Although we can see that his compositional skills were mature, he had a childish disregard for the finished manuscripts. He just left them behind when he went back home. Years later, he laughed about it, said he figured the family had used them to wrap salami for curing or something. Well, somebody kept an eye on those manuscripts, somebody recognized the value of that music, and those sonatas made their way to the publisher, as they should have. Here's one of those youthful works so disdained by Rossini, his String Sonata No. 3, with violinists Julianne Lee and Sonico Miriam Velda, cellist Daniel Torrell, and bassist Nina Bernat.

0: String Sonata No. 3 by Rossini. He was 12 years old when he wrote half a dozen string sonatas, including the one we just heard. That concert from Portland, Oregon, presented by our friends at Chamber Music Northwest. Julianne Lee played first violin. Second violin was Sonico Miriam Velda. Daniel Torrell played the cello. And Nina Bernat played double bass. Gioachino Rossini was born February 29, 1792. February 29th, Leap Day. That day came around again 4 years later in 1796, his first actual birthday. There was no Leap Day in 1800, so Rossini had his second birthday in 1804 when he was 12 years old. Pretty amazing he was able to write that music at the age of 12, but it's still all the more impressive to say Rossini had just had his second birthday when he composed half a dozen string sonatas. In a moment, an ode to the cobbler's hole punch. 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
1: On the next Fresh Air, we remember Pulitzer Prize-winning journalist Philip Caputo. He wrote the acclaimed 1977 memoir, A Rumor of War, about leading a Marine platoon in the Vietnam War. And we listen to our 1985 interview with Sir David Attenborough. He made the popular Life on Earth nature documentaries and more. 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
2: You can hear Fresh Air today at 12 noon. Today's weather forecast for Friday, May 15th. Sunny, high temperatures in the upper 70s. Mostly clear tonight, lows in the mid-50s. Sunny tomorrow, highs in the mid-80s. Mostly cloudy Saturday night, lows in the lower 60s. And Sunday, sunny with highs in the upper 80s. Highs in the upper 80s persist into next week. Right now, it's 61 degrees.
0: Back in the 19th century, when people were still making shoes by hand, one of the tools that was frequently used was called a pegging awl. It made holes in the leather so shoes could be held together by wooden pegs. Not a particularly exciting tool, and it was used for relatively tedious, laborious work. The pegging awl got a significant shout-out in this little 19th century ditty.

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1: I'm Maria Hinojosa. Next time on Latino USA, I speak with Pulitzer Prize-winning journalist Caitlin Dickerson of The Atlantic. She breaks down the latest news about the conditions children held in detention are facing and why some mixed-status families are choosing to leave. That's next time on Latino USA.
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0: Finnish violinist Pekka Kuusisto has performed regularly in the United States for decades, ever since he came here to study at Indiana University. He has fond memories of playing at music festivals, and he loves his artistic connections. He says he always came to the U.S. with feelings of excitement, of hope, and solidarity. But now, quote, out of those three, during the current administration, solidarity is the only one that remains. At the beginning of April, Pekka Kuusisto announced that he's hitting pause on all engagements in the United States for the time being, due to his significant ethical objections to the country's current leadership. In a very candid social media video, he shared, quote, in a nutshell, I support equal rights. I support peace. And obviously that creates a dissonance between myself and the current U.S. administration. Kuusisto knows that not everyone can make the same choice he did, and he doesn't want other colleagues to feel pressured to make the same decision. He added, for now, he's in a spot where he can get by financially without concertizing in the U.S. If that becomes unsustainable, he's prepared to accept the consequences, acknowledging that he's had a great 30-year career. Kuusisto's announcement might have been a surprise to the public, but he's spent months working behind the scenes with the affected U.S. ensembles and organizations so they could adjust their plans. We're sorry to say we won't be sharing any new concerts featuring Pekka Kuusisto from our country here on PT, but we get to hear him now and again with ensembles abroad. Let's drop.

0: Our technical director here at PT is Craig Thorson. Gene Barron, our technical producer. 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
1: 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Sunny skies today with highs in the upper 70s.
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1: It's 63 degrees at 11 o'clock.
0: From APM, American Public Media, this is Performance Today. I'm Valerie Kaler. In 1739, after colonists violently quashed an uprising of enslaved Africans outside Charleston, South Carolina, the legislature wanted to prevent similar revolts in the future. So they criminalized assembly and literacy and the use of drums and horns. The colonists were afraid that drumming could be used to organize and coordinate. They took the drums, but they couldn't take the rhythm. The body became the instrument, and the Juba dance became a cultural touchstone. We'll hear the Juba dance Florence Price wrote in her Symphony No. 3 ahead this hour.
4: Live from NPR News in Washington, I'm Corva Coleman. The government of Cuba has freed a prominent political dissident after years in jail. NPR's Ada Peralta reports this came just as the CIA director flew to Havana for talks.
5: Cici Abascal Zamora is a member of the opposition group Ladies in White. She was arrested back in the summer of 2021 when she joined thousands in street protests. Abascal said state security agents gave her a choice. "We'll free you," they said, "but you have to go into exile." Abascal accepted, and on Thursday she flew to Miami. In freedom, she held a press conference. "My heart is in pieces," she said. "It stayed with all my brothers who are still in prison, with those who the government has been unable to silence in their fight against totalitarianism." The U.S. has enacted a de facto oil blockade on Cuba and threatened military action if the government doesn't make fundamental reforms. Ada Peralta, NPR News, Mexico City.
4: This also comes as Cuban officials say they've run out of oil. Blackouts across the island are expected to persist. Ukraine's president and a top United Nations official say Russia deliberately targeted a UN vehicle in southern Ukraine with attack drones. NPR's Joanna Kakissis reports from Kyiv. The strike took place in a part of Ukraine where Russians hunt civilians with drones.
6: A vehicle carrying staff from the UN Office for the Coordination of Humanitarian Affairs was hit twice by small first-person view drones. No one was injured. Tom Fletcher, the UN's emergency relief coordinator, told a briefing he was awoken in the middle of the night to news of the drone strike.
7: "Where our people were very, very lucky to escape with their lives in what looks like a targeted attack. And we are furious about that, and we will demand accountability and full investigations.
6: The attack took place in Ukraine's southern Kherson region, where Russian troops used drones to hunt civilians on foot and in vehicles. Ukrainians call this practice the human safari. Joanna Kakissis, NPR News, Kyiv.
4: The U.S. Supreme Court has temporarily overruled a lower court order that blocked the abortion medication mifepristone from being sent through the mail anywhere in the country. NPR's Nina Totenberg has more.
8: The High Court reversed a decision by the Fifth Circuit Court of Appeals, which had blocked doctors from sending the pill to women who are seeking to end their pregnancies in the first trimester, even in states that have banned abortion. The FDA has since 2000 found the drug to be safe and effective. The Supreme Court's action blocking the lower court is only in place until the case is fully litigated in those courts and potentially the Supreme Court. But that is likely to take many months. Conservative Justices Thomas and Alito dissented. Nina Totenberg, NPR News, Washington.
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9: With WUGA News, I'm Jeff Dontray. Democratic leaders in Georgia reacted angrily to Governor Kemp's call for a special session to address election maps following a U.S. Supreme Court ruling in April. Georgia Senate Minority Leader Harold Jones of Augusta says Kemp's decision is further evidence that Republicans fear they can no longer win elections and called them drunk on power bullies. Georgia joins Alabama, Tennessee, Louisiana, and South Carolina in a move to redraw district lines. The session will also be used to address an issue legislators failed to deal with during the session, a July 1st deadline to stop using QR codes when tallying votes in Georgia elections. Athens nonprofit The Cottage is hosting its annual fundraiser, Athens Got Talent, this weekend.
10: The all-ages talent show will take place at Terrapin Beer Company on Saturday, May 16th from 6 to 8:30 p.m. Proceeds will support The Cottage's work, providing free services to survivors of sexual violence and child abuse in the Athens area. Executive Director Linnea Yano.
11: Athens Got Talent is just a fun way to help support this work that can sometimes be hard and difficult to talk about. 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We'll have kids activities. We have a bouncy house, face painting, games, and then of course the silent auction going on. And so people can just bring their blankets, their lawn chairs, be able to sit out on the grass and just watch a really great show that all goes to an amazing cause.
10: This year's event is presented by the Wild Rumpus. Alexia Ridley for WUGA News.
9: 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For WUGA News, I'm Jeff Dontray.
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0: From APM, American Public Media, this is Performance Today. I'm Valerie Kaler. Glad to have you along for today's musical adventures and discoveries. Later this hour, we'll hear from a guitarist who devised his own physical therapy and came back from what could have been a career-ending injury. And we've got a glorious American symphony from a concert in Maryland heading our way as well. Right now, it's a piece written in 1905 by Zoltán Kodály. His Adagio was first composed for violin and piano, but a few years later, Kodály returned to it, made versions for cello and piano and viola and piano. It's door number 3 today with violist Zhenwei Shi and pianist Yuli Koucheron. The Adagio by Zoltán Kodály.

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1: I'm Stephen Dubner on the next Freakonomics Radio. 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
3: Saturday at 12 noon on WUGA. Today is Friday, May 15th. Our weather forecast, sunny, highs in the upper 70s. Lows in the mid-50s tonight under mostly clear skies. Highs in the mid-80s tomorrow. Lows in the lower 60s under cloudy skies Saturday night. Sunday, Monday, Tuesday. Highs in the upper 80s or around 90. Lows in the mid-60s. It's 64 degrees.
0: One way that enslaved Africans held on to their culture after being brought to the Americas was through song and dance. The Juba dance is just one example. It was often danced in a circle and used call and response. Those elements and others fostered strong community. It uses body percussion, clapping, stomping, thigh slapping, chest patting, to weave layered rhythms. Body percussion because in some parts of the American South, enslaved people were not allowed to have drums. More on that after we hear a Juba dance. Florence Price wrote a Juba as the third movement of her Symphony No. 3. Let's hear the entire symphony from a concert in College Park, Maryland. David Neely conducts the National Orchestral Institute Philharmonic in the Symphony No. 3 by Florence Price.

0: In a moment, a guitarist faces a career-ending injury head-on. 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
1: 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I'm talking Joe Zawinul and the Zawinul Syndicate from 2006 playing a mean set of fusion favorites. 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
0: David Leisner was building a great profile as a concert guitarist in the early 1980s, when suddenly it seemed like his career could be over before it really began. Leisner developed focal dystonia in his right hand, his plucking hand. He told Julie Almacher at New Classical Tracks that although his dystonia was painless, it made playing the guitar impossible.
5: What happened to me was in 1984, the fingers were curling into the palm without control, and it basically stopped my career dead in its tracks.
0: He spent 12 years seeing doctors and specialists, trying all sorts of treatments. People in the music world thought focal dystonia was incurable, told him he was done. He attempted to just play with his thumb and index finger, but eventually gave that up. And then a colleague said something that made him wonder what would happen if he thought more about using his arm and shoulder instead of his hand and fingers.
5: I stumbled across the idea of using the larger muscles, particularly muscles that are kind of deep in the armpit, not what you would expect at all. And one by one, the fingers were beginning to cooperate better and better. Took me 4 years, and by the middle of 1996, I had cured myself 100%, and, knock on wood, it has not returned since then.
0: David Leisner has not only maintained his recovery from focal dystonia, he's helped other instrumentalists work through similar problems and avoid injuries. He's even written a book about healthy technique. Let's drop in on a recent concert he gave, still fully recovered, in New York City. Guitarist David Leisner playing the Nocturne No. 2 by Johann Caspar Merz.

0: This is a test of the emergency alert system.
1: 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Our digital media producer is Molly C.B. Nesper. 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
0: 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I'm John Gaither, and you're listening to WUGA Athens, 91.7 and 94.5 FM. 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Coming up at 1 o'clock is Reveal. It's 71 degrees now.
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7: From the Center for Investigative Reporting and PRX, this is Reveal. I'm Al Edson. The Stop the Steal movement has not stopped.
8: We broke through the biggest cover-up of the biggest crime the world has ever seen.
7: Only now, some of its most loyal followers have actual power, and they're impacting American voters.
9: I'm somewhat offended, mad that I'm being accused of double voting.
7: Allegations like these are now fueling the push to transform American elections. But at what cost?
10: They want control, full stop, and they're going to do everything they can to get it.
7: Today on Reveal, the fight over the future of American elections right before the midterms. But first, this news.
11: Live from NPR News, I'm Lakshmi Singh. President Trump is returning to the U.S. after completing his state visit to China. Chinese leader Xi Jinping touted Trump's trip as a historic and landmark visit. Trump was the last American president to travel to China. NPR's Jennifer Pack reports that visit was almost 9 years ago.
12: President Xi says China and the U.S. have set a new vision for, quote, a constructive relationship of strategic stability. That refers to President Trump's narrative of great power competition since his first term, according to Wu Xingbo, a leading American studies scholar at Shanghai's Fudan University. He says President Xi and Trump are now setting a new direction, a wish.
13: Both want to have a stable, predictable, and more cooperative relations.
12: He says China sees meetings between leaders as a way to set parameters for further discussions, which is why China has not confirmed any specific deals made yet. Jennifer Pak, NPR News, Beijing.
11: Well, the U.S. and China are competing to advance artificial intelligence. The Trump administration's approach to AI has long been to prioritize innovation. But NPR's Deepa Shivaram says there are signs of a shift to AI safety.
14: Trump and administration officials have been starting to talk more about AI safety for the first time. This comes in part after AI company Anthropic sounded the alarm about its latest model Mythos due to cybersecurity concerns. That sent off a wave of concern about the potential dangers around new AI models. In interviews, administration officials have started to use words they haven't used before, like safety. That was surprising to Kyle Chan, a fellow at the Brookings Institution.
15: It's a dramatic reversal from just a year ago when you could hardly say the word safety in Trump circles.
14: But it's not yet clear if the Trump White House is planning to change anything when it comes to AI regulations. Even if they did, it would likely be small. Any actual regulations would have to come from Congress. Deepa Shivaram, NPR News.
11: Patients will still have access to the abortion pill mifepristone through telemedicine while a dispute over it plays out in the lower courts. Nearly 4 years after the U.S. Supreme Court struck down the 1973 landmark ruling that legalized access to abortion, yesterday the conservative-dominated court decided to preserve telemedicine access to the abortion pill. Here's NPR's Selena Simmons-Steffen.
16: They granted an emergency request from two drug makers to put a hold on an appeals court order that would have put new restrictions on access to mifepristone. Specifically, it would have required patients to go in person to a clinic or a doctor's office to receive the medication. So the justices have issued a stay pending appeal in the case so telemedicine access can continue as it has been while this case plays out in the lower courts.
11: That's NPR's Selena Simmons-Steffen reporting. You're listening to NPR News. As the U.S. pursues an end to its war with Iran, the FBI says it is offering a $200,000 reward for information leading to the capture and prosecution of a former Air Force counterintelligence specialist who they say has defected to Iran. In a statement, the agency says it's after Monica Elfrieda Witt, a 47-year-old charged with sharing classified information with Tehran. The FBI says the suspect was indicted by a federal grand jury in 2019. Today caps an end of an era at the Federal Reserve. This was Jerome Powell's last day as Fed chair after 8 years in the post. He's succeeded by Kevin Warsh, who was confirmed this week by the Senate. Researchers say they have discovered a new dinosaur species in Thailand. NPR's James Dubek says it's the largest dinosaur ever found in Southeast Asia.
17: The dinosaur would have been about 90 feet long and weighed about 30 tons. It was a sauropod, a type of dinosaur that eats plants and has a long neck and tail. The researchers called it Naga Titan, named after a mythical serpent creature that's worshipped in Southeast Asia. Naga Titan lived between 100 to 120 million years ago. It gives clues about how dinosaurs got even bigger later on. Here's researcher Titiwut Setapaniksakul.
18: Naga Titan essentially represents that kind of on-ramp towards that kind of supersizing.
17: It is the 14th named dinosaur discovered in Thailand, and experts are excited about the expanding fossil record from the region. James Dubek, NPR News.
11: This is NPR.
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7: From the Center for Investigative Reporting and PRX, this is Reveal. I'm Al Letson. It's January 28th. Dana Barrett is working from home when a county official reaches out with some disturbing news.
10: I got a call maybe about 15, 20 minutes after the FBI showed up.
7: The FBI is raiding a warehouse in Fulton County, Georgia, where election documents from 2020 are stored.
10: I immediately jumped in the car and headed down to the warehouse.
7: By the time Dana arrives, it's already quite a scene.
10: The press was already there in full force, and they were, you know, the FBI had locked down the building.
7: The raid is all over the news.
20: We're following breaking news out of Georgia where FBI agents are executing a search warrant.
21: Baseless claims of voter fraud in Fulton County have been
22: a steady stream of local and state elected officials arriving at this sprawling facility trying to observe the agents' work.
7: Dana is one of those elected officials. She's a county commissioner in Fulton County, and she experienced this all firsthand. Besides the reporters, Dana also sees a group of people who believe that the 2020 election was full of fraud.
10: There were certainly a handful of the elections board members, the Republican folks and the conspiracy theorists, I'm going to go with lurking around, who then sort of chased me around the side of the building.
7: Dana tries to get away from the guy chasing her, a right-wing social media influencer who often posts misleading election videos on YouTube. One problem, the size of this building is like a city block.
10: And I, not realizing that it was an entire block, thought I was going to be able to get away from him so he would stop bugging me. And ultimately, I had to sort of, I turned around and my mom voice turned on. I had to be like, "You are hurting America, young man," you know.
7: Like, Dana says once she finally gets inside, she figures she'll be there all night.
10: Because if they had taken these documents in the right way, it would have taken all night. Because they would have had to go through every document and, you know, you'd have to take a picture of it and a receipt of what you're taking. But they did not do anything like that.
7: The FBI confiscated more than 650 boxes that day. Dana says she left right as it was starting to get dark.
10: I actually made a video in the parking lot before I left, and I was saying right then, this is a setup.
1: What you're seeing behind me right now is the FBI taking documents related to the 2020 elections out of the Fulton County warehouse. This is political theater at its best. The Trump administration.
10: This is political theater aimed to undermine and set us up for a takeover of our elections. And I think it was the next day that.
7: Actually, it was 2 days later.
10: That Trump was shouting about a national takeover.
2: The Republicans should say, "We want to take over. We should take over the voting in at least many, 15 places."
7: Dana believes one of those places is Fulton County. To her, this FBI raid in January is the opening act of a play that will end with the takeover of American elections. But if it's a play, it's a revival act of a now familiar story, a story about a movement of people who continue to believe the 2020 election was stolen, where instances of human error get painted as widespread fraud and rigged elections, despite countless proof to the contrary. Today, we're investigating this FBI raid in Georgia, why the so-called Stop the Steal movement hasn't stopped, and how it could disrupt future elections, including this year's midterms. Mother Jones reporter Abby Vasulis starts us off in Georgia, where she's been looking into the State Election Board, a once sleepy government agency, now swept up by this movement and empowered to do something about it. Here's Abby.
4: The day the FBI raided the election warehouse in Fulton County, Dr. Janice Johnston was on Steve Bannon's War Room podcast.
23: War Room. Here's your host, Stephen K. Bannon.
4: Johnston is a retired OBGYN and vice chair of the State Election Board. Last year, she led the board in passing an unusual resolution requesting that the Justice Department help investigate Fulton County.
24: It is a relief to see the FBI agents here, and I hope they take all 700 boxes of election documents and ballots and envelopes and take them to a secure location for review and investigation.
4: She's talking to Bannon from a car parked at the site of the raid. Sitting next to her is fellow board member Sally Grubbs.
25: Sally Grubbs, we've had you on many times going back now, what, 6 years?
26: Six years, Dave.
25: 6 years, but who's counting?
4: Sally is the newest member of the board, and she's long speculated that there was voter fraud in 2020 and suggests Fulton County has been trying to cover it up.
26: Well, you know, Steve, it's like I keep saying, is if you have nothing to hide, you hide nothing.
4: Sally tells Bannon she's worked really hard to get to this day. She calls it surreal. And describes what she's seeing as boxes get removed from the warehouse.
26: I can tell you that I see movement and activity with the forklift. So let's across America right now. Can we just pray?
4: Sally has gone to great lengths for the Stop the Steal movement. She's best known for jumping in her car to chase down a shredding truck in 2020. She believed it had shredded ballots. A video of it was posted on social media.
27: November 20th, Friday morning. I'm watching all of these ballots being shredded now. Unbelievable.
4: This all took place the day after Georgia's first election recount, so the stakes felt extremely high. The claim was quickly debunked. It turns out that the county was doing routine shredding of inconsequential election materials, things like mailing labels and envelopes, not ballots. Even Republican state lawmakers were dismissive when Sally testified about this during a legislative hearing. But more than 5 years later, Sally considers her efforts a badge of honor. This is her telling the story at a recent breakfast for local Republicans.
0: You know, if y'all heard the story of the shredding truck in Cobb County that shredded evidence and documents from the 2020 election and the crazy person that chased the shredding truck, well, that was me. And so there's pretty much nothing I won't do. Being a friend of mine.
4: Sally is committed to the cause, and so are the majority of the members of the state election board. The board used to be composed of nerdy lawyers and technocrats working to ensure that elections in the Peach State ran smoothly. But in the last few years, the board has been transformed. I went there in March to see the change for myself. The board meeting is at City Hall in Marietta, Georgia, just outside of Atlanta. And it's a good thing I get there early because it takes me 20 minutes to find parking. When I walk inside, I find out why. The room is packed. It might be near capacity. There's a lot of men in suits walking in. There's a woman wearing a sweatshirt right in front of me that says, "Make elections great again." The room also skews a lot older as well. I mean, it is a Wednesday morning at 9 a.m., so I imagine a lot of people are at work and can't make it out here. Of those who could make it, some are holding small cartons of vanilla and Sure, the protein supplement that they would later drink at their seats rather than leave to grab lunch. The board is sitting at a crescent-shaped table that commands the room. Sally's wearing a dark blazer that contrasts sharply against her bright white hair, and she gives the opening prayer.
0: And God, I just ask that you guide this meeting with your loving hand, with your direction, and with your divine providence. In Jesus' name, amen.
4: The audience is told to be on their best behavior, and they're asked not to clap or yell. But if it's really necessary, jazz hands are okay.
3: Please feel free to do the jazz hand. It just drives me crazy, but anyway, the more jazz hands the crazier it makes me, but go ahead. But please just be respectful of everybody else.
4: The board hears a series of cases, mostly minor infractions, based on tips filed by the general public. It's pretty tedious. There's the people accused of fraudulently signing petitions.
5: So they sign not just for themselves, but for their spouse.
4: They were given fines.
5: $150 for Ms. Purnell and $100 each for Ms. Moorhead and Mr. Eady.
4: There's the case of a woman who wore a Joe Biden t-shirt to a polling site and refused to leave. An officer had to remove her, and that cost taxpayer money. Should she be fined?
6: I mean, if we got to pay for it, they should pay for it.
4: A nonpartisan group that was playing loud music too close to a polling site, their case was sent straight to the Attorney General's office for prosecution.
8: It irritates the stew out of me that people do that.
4: Then there's the case of a Georgia woman who temporarily moved to Washington State to be near family during a health crisis. She registered to vote there, then returned to Georgia, where she voted in the next election. The state attorney general's office reviewed the case and recommended it for dismissal. Their reason, the woman was only registered in two places. That's different from voting in two places, which would have been illegal. But board member Johnston, the retired OBGYN, doesn't want to dismiss the case.
9: I see it as a nationwide problem of the voter rolls nationwide, which is why I would like Georgia's voter rolls to be shared with the Department of Justice to look for double, triple, or however many registrations there are across states.
4: Dr. Johnston wants the federal government to help clean up voter rolls so people don't go shopping around with their one vote.
9: That is not right. Why not everybody go vote in the battleground state? Hey, that's a great idea. Why don't we just register in all the states and we'll just pick the state that we have the hottest, you know, hottest campaigns and contests? So I find this quite problematic.
4: She's right. The law says you need to vote where you live. It's not legal to vote based on where you think you would make the most impact. But that's not what happened here. Beth Young from Georgia's Attorney General's office, which, by the way, is Republican-controlled, pushes back.
5: I don't see any indication in this file that, you know, there was any deliberateness on her part to try to forum shop where she was.
6: We can't determine intent, though. That's an assumption, right?
4: This is Janelle King, a Republican-appointed board member who also believes there was fraud in Fulton County and is aligned with Sally and Dr. Johnston.
6: Well, it sounds like you're speaking as her defense.
5: I'm just talking about why we feel like the case is not appropriate further pursuit, because we have to have evidence of a criminal violation to move forward with it.
4: This back and forth goes on for several minutes. Johnston then proposes to issue a formal letter of reprimand, even though the woman didn't break any laws.
11: Dr. Johnston has recommended or made a motion to issue a letter of reprimand on SCB 2023.
4: Janelle seconds it, and the board approves.
11: Motion carries 3-1.
4: The meeting goes on for 7 more hours. The board reviews more than a dozen new cases, often brought to the board's attention by self-appointed investigators who allege that fraud is happening all across Georgia, and particularly in one county.
11: Well, it's time for Fulton County. Fulton County cases. Next item is 022-068, and it's where the Fulton County has added.
12: The next case on the agenda is SCB 2024-180, Fulton County High Museum of Arts, 2025-037, Fulton County Double Voter.
4: Fulton County includes most of Atlanta and is a Democratic stronghold in this important swing state. Most of these cases are over inconsequential issues that wouldn't have changed the outcome of an election. Honest human errors, not intentional fraud. Though some of the allegations sound serious. In one case, the board considered whether a man named Stephen Williamson cast ballots in 2 states during the 2024 election.
13: First of all, I want to say I'm doing my civic duty. Everybody should do this more often, just to show up.
4: Stephen showed up to defend himself and explained that over the last few years, he's moved around a lot, up and down the East Coast. During the 2024 elections, he was in the middle of a move, leaving Florida for Georgia. Before he left, he sent in his absentee ballot.
13: I voted down there, put the stamp on, sent it off, and a couple of weeks later, I moved up here. A lot of things were in state of flux. I wanted to handle my business in Florida.
4: Stephen told the board the allegation that he voted in both states is just wrong.
13: Somewhat offended, off, mad that I'm being accused of double voting. Okay, my family, myself and I, we worked too hard to achieve these votes to screw it up by coming doing double voting.
4: Stephen is in his mid-60s. He's a black man, born during the Jim Crow era, when poll taxes and literacy tests were enforced to suppress black Americans from voting.
13: I don't know what to say. I didn't cheat anybody. And what gain would I have by double voting? It isn't like, well, you do this and I'll get mileage points or something, or points on my credit card if you keep voting. No, it just doesn't add up.
4: It turns out this allegation of double voting came from a man well known to the board. He's challenged about 10,000 people on Georgia's voting roll.
13: I got the guy's name. I guess he's like a whistleblower or something. Yes.
4: I grabbed Stephen on his way out the door. He told me an investigator from the Secretary of State's office called to tell him that he had been reported by a stranger.
13: And I was like, look, I don't know this guy. I don't know nothing about this. And I said, I don't know. Basically, I would see you in court.
4: This case isn't going to court, at least not yet. It's on hold because board members are still waiting on evidence that Stephen actually broke the law. And so far, they haven't received any. While Stephen feels wrongly accused, many of the people who come to these meetings feel like the board is doing good work, finally taking voter fraud seriously. Because to them, the 2020 election was stolen, and nothing can convince them otherwise. Take Enid Alexander. I spoke to her during a lunch break.
14: I absolutely do think there was election fraud perpetrated in Fulton County and also in the other, five or six swing states that coincided.
4: Richard Schroeder was also adamant there was widespread fraud. He wanted to show me a 96-page report about the Dominion voting machines to prove it.
15: Dominion has an election management system. You can swap votes, change votes, ballots, you can do anything with it.
4: Richard also claimed that the machines have a single password that everyone has access to. Virginia Choate told me something similar.
16: You see that lady there and that man with the shirts that have all the letters? And you know, that's the password for the machine. Everybody in the world knows the password for those machines, and they haven't changed it.
4: The t-shirts Virginia is pointing out have a string of letters and numbers. They say DVS Corp 08 exclamation point. And like many theories driving the election denialism movement, there's a grain of truth tucked within. First off, this is a password, but it's not the password to voting machines. It's the password to a database stored inside a server that's locked away and not connected to the internet. A spokesperson from Georgia's Secretary of State's office told me there is no, quote, single password or magic key to a voting machine. Allegations against Dominion voting machines have been debunked many times. And Fox News famously had to pay $787 million to settle a defamation lawsuit brought by the company. Still, these people have not moved on. And neither have Dr. Johnston, Sally Grubbs, and Janelle King. They all became board members after the 2020 elections and now have unprecedented power. Because back in 2021, the Georgia legislature gave the board the right to take over an election in any county it deems as underperforming.
10: There is nothing good that can come from the state taking over our elections.
4: This is Dana Barrett again, the Fulton County commissioner who witnessed the FBI raid firsthand. She's now running for Georgia's Secretary of State. And she's worried that all the accusations at the hearings are a way to bolster a takeover of elections in her county.
10: The state elections board is MAGA controlled, and their goal will not be to have free, fair, and secure elections in Fulton County or anywhere in Georgia. Their goal will be to control the outcome of those elections.
4: To take over, the state election board would have to prove that either a string of procedural mistakes was never corrected or prove malicious intent and fraud. And people like Dana are concerned that that's what the FBI investigation could yield. An opportunity for the state election board to finally run Fulton County, which has voted Democrat for decades. To Dana, the threat goes beyond just Fulton County.
10: I think what we're seeing across the board, not just with our elections board, with all these attacks, is that they want to sow doubt, they want to undermine trust, and they want to make it harder for people to vote. They want control, full stop, and they're going to do everything they can to get it.
7: Coming up, we head to one of the nerve centers of the Stop the Steal movement and talk with some of its loudest proponents.
17: They were going to steal the United States without firing a shot.
7: That's next on Reveal. Don't go anywhere.
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19: 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Snap Judgment, storytelling with the beat. 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
21: With your Athens area weather for Friday, May 15th, I'm Colin Vereen. This afternoon, sunny with highs in the upper 70s. Tonight, mostly clear with lows in the mid-50s. tomorrow, Saturday, sunny that morning, then becoming partly sunny with highs in the mid-80s. Saturday night, mostly cloudy with lows in the lower 60s. And looking ahead to Sunday, mostly sunny, a chance of showers and thunderstorms that afternoon with highs in the upper 80s. That chance of rain, 40%. 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
1: From the Center for Investigative Reporting and PRX, this is Reveal. I'm Al Letson. Earlier this spring, President Donald Trump addressed a room full of House Republicans at a spring retreat held at one of his golf clubs in Florida.
2: And hello to the men and women of one of the most consequential Republican majorities in history.
1: This Republican majority is crucial to Trump's agenda, but it's in jeopardy. The House and Senate are both up for grabs in this year's midterm elections. And political pundits are predicting Republican losses as gas prices, ICE raids, and the war in Iran have all taken a toll on President Trump's approval rating. Trump's speech starts off as a pep rally, boasting about the U.S. military effort in the Middle East.
2: Epic Fury, that's a great name, isn't it? Epic Fury.
1: But then it veers into old gripes and lies.
2: I won three times. First time was great. Second time, they cheated like hell. It was COVID. And their cheating was at an inspirational level.
1: President Trump has been sowing doubt for years.
2: There's no elections so corrupt as the elections in the United States of America. And we can...
1: And now he's using that doubt to sell the Safeguard American Voter Eligibility Act, known as the SAVE Act. He wants lawmakers to pass it, although the president has some thoughts about the name.
2: Don't ever say SAVE Act again. It's a loser. The SAVE Act. Nobody has any idea what are we trying to save. It's the Save America Act. If you could send it up in full form.
1: The full form version of the bill would require Americans to present proof of U.S. citizenship, such as a passport, when registering to vote in federal elections. People would also have to show a government-issued photo ID to vote. Legal experts and academics are concerned that this would create new hurdles and prevent millions of people from voting. But for Trump, this is how Republicans stay in power.
2: If you send it up there, you're going to win the midterms at levels that you can't even believe. And you're going to win every election for a long time until somebody really screws things up. And hopefully that won't happen.
1: The House GOP is on board. But in the Senate, Republicans don't have the votes to get past a filibuster, which means the bill is effectively dead, at least for now. Still, Trump doubles down.
2: If you don't get it, big trouble.
1: He says it's the only way to win the midterms for two simple reasons.
2: Number one, they won't be able to cheat. And number two, the people are demanding it.
1: A Gallup poll shows that since 2020, confidence in presidential elections has dropped sharply among Republicans. And in 2024, only 28% said that they trusted the accuracy of election results. We wanted to understand this breakdown of institutional trust. So he sent Reveal reporter Najeeb Amini to a hub of election denialism, the Conservative Political Action Conference in Grapevine, Texas.
22: How do you feel about election integrity for this year's midterms?
23: For this midterms? We're about to around and find out, aren't we?
1: Here's Najeeb.
24: I'm staring at a bunch of $400 jackets full of sequins. This isn't Soho. This is CPAC.
25: She just bought this jacket today.
22: You just bought this jacket today?
25: I just walking by, and I see the sparkle, and it clicked. My Donald Trump said, make America sparkle again. Why not buy one?
24: Maria Duncan got a little shopping done. She's wearing a black sequin jacket that steals your attention. On the back, it says America's 250th, and has a giant American flag on it. And after complimenting her on the fit, I tell Maria why I'm here at CPAC.
22: I'm working on a radio show about election integrity.
25: Oh, don't even speak to me about this. I got so much to say about that.
22: Why?
25: I came... Where are you from? You don't mind me asking?
22: What do you mean by that?
25: Because with your look, and then and we're not... We are American by naturalization, right?
24: I'm from Long Island. But that's besides the point. Because what Maria was really interested in was showing me something she had in her purse.
25: Okay, let me show this. You see this card? I hope you're typing. This is a pocket-sized passport.
24: Think of that main page in a passport book, but on a plastic wallet-sized card. That's what Maria is holding. It's government-issued and can be used to travel, but only to a limited number of places. She says it's still worth it in the long run, because
25: when you hand it to them, that shut them up. Because everything in there cannot be fraudulent.
24: Maria is an ardent believer in the SAVE Act. She thinks people should have to prove to government officials they're here legally because she doesn't want non-citizens voting. Most of the attendees I spoke to embrace the presence of Immigration and Customs Enforcement at airports and cities and potentially at polling places come November. At CPAC, former Border Patrol Commander Greg Bovino was given a hero's welcome. Despite a controversial tenure that included violent ICE raids, deaths of migrants in ICE custody, as well as ICE agents killing American protesters. I spotted Bovino and asked him if having ICE agents show up at the polls was voter protection or voter suppression.
0: You're going to say voter suppression, let's suppress illegal aliens voting. Those are our elections, our country, this is America, so we should damn well suppress any illegal alien or foreign national that doesn't have the right to vote in our election.
24: The thing is, multiple studies have found that non-citizen voting is extremely rare. Even the Conservative Heritage Foundation has only identified 99 cases of non-citizen voting in the last 43 years. But that's still more than zero. And to people like Aaron Kotzbauer, it's a problem.
3: Why is it the Democrats want to fight so hard to keep illegals in the country and keep them on voter rolls? It sets up the process for election malfeasance.
5: I'll play the devil's advocate. Voter disenfranchisement, it suppresses the vote. It makes it more difficult for people to get out and vote, which in a way suppresses democracy.
3: Yeah, I'll disagree with that. First of all, we're a constitutional republic.
24: Aaron takes me back to his earliest experiences voting in Pennsylvania in the 1988 presidential election, and then basically argues that we should go back to the old way, where you vote with a paper ballot and the votes are counted by hand.
3: They've intentionally mucked up the process to make it so complicated that the ordinary person can't follow it. Thank you so much.
24: You're welcome. But the thing is, back when Aaron first voted, there were voting machines, and only about 11% of ballots were actually counted by hand. Still, this nostalgia for a plainer approach to voting is appealing to people like Aaron, who say they want to undo the muck. And to them, President Trump is delivering. Take the executive order he signed in March.
6: Okay, so that's a big deal.
24: The executive order instructs the Department of Homeland Security to create a state-by-state list of eligible voters. And that list is what the Postal Service would use to deliver mail-in ballots. It's one of many ways Trump says he's trying to clean up the rolls.
6: Very proud of it. And I think, I don't know how it can be challenged. I'll probably challenge it. You may say, find a rogue judge. You get a lot of rogue judges. Very bad, bad people. Very bad judges.
24: This is controversial because Article 1 of the Constitution says states, not the federal government, are supposed to control how elections are run. More than 20 states have since sued. And this isn't the only legal tug of war between state governments and the Trump administration when it comes to elections.
8: The DOJ announcing Thursday it's adding Oklahoma and five others to the list of 29 states it's suing for denying its request to turn over registered voters' private information.
24: The Department of Justice is suing states that have refused to turn over their voter rolls. These states argue that turning over the rolls would violate privacy laws, because the rolls contain sensitive information. Depending on the place, that could mean social security numbers, driver's license numbers, and party affiliation. In every case that's been ruled on, judges have sided against the DOJ. They are currently 0-5. But these losses have done little to slow the spread of the so-called election integrity movement. The concern about non-citizens voting is one on just a long list that also includes how votes are counted.
17: I don't trust any election ever done in history with a computer.
24: That's Mike Lindell.
17: You know, CEO of MyPillow, my company. Use promo code Mike and you can save up to 80%.
24: Mike has spent millions of his own dollars supporting the lie that the 2020 election was stolen. He was subsequently sued for defamation by companies like Dominion, with lawsuits seeking $1 billion in damages. But that hasn't kept him from making false claims.
17: This whole thing we broke through in the last 5 years. We broke through the biggest cover-up of the biggest crime the world has ever seen. What was that? They were going to steal the United States without firing a shot.
24: Mike is one of the loudest voices in the Stop the Steal movement and has been very active within the MAGA wing, where, to use his words, he has not stopped talking. And that's a big part of how this movement has grown, keeping the doubt alive, whether it's in Fulton County, Georgia, or across the country.
22: What do you say to people who are alarmed or concerned that Republicans are trying to take over the elections? They're trying to use this advent of election integrity to secure their win for both the midterms and the presidential.
17: I hope they do say that, and I hope that they if they lose or if they don't steal it, that they want the machines open. I was hoping in the 2024 election, when Donald Trump won, that all these people out there would say, hey, it's rigged, let's open up the machines. Nobody did. Doesn't that strike you funny? Doesn't it strike you funny that...
22: Maybe they just accepted the results.
17: No, they didn't accept the results.
24: The results of the 2024 presidential election were widely accepted. And while some experts have found security gaps in electronic voting machines, there is no evidence an election machine has ever been hacked to flip a vote. Still, many people here have a hard time believing that the U.S. election system, overall, is actually pretty solid, even after their guy won.
9: Well, I think you see a lot of people say, oh, there was no problem like that. They're the ones that want to keep it hidden.
24: This is Texas State Senator Bob Hall. For years, he's been working on changing election laws at the state level.
9: They don't want a process that would keep them from doing their evil in the dark of the night.
22: Why not?
9: Because you've got people who would like to not have fair and secure elections.
22: You know what it sounds like to me, like on a very human level? Is this just all a lack of trust?
9: I guess there's an element of that, because man is basically evil. God tells us that. The heart of the man is basically evil. And when you see enough of it out there, that people will find a way to beat the system. And so, yeah, people have an inclination that it makes it difficult to trust folks.
24: Shortly after having this conversation, I find Bob Hall on stage, talking about another topic.
11: Cultural jihad, Sharia law, is beginning to creep in here. We have got to stop this.
24: This is CPAC, after all, and there was no shortage of right-wing fear-mongering meant to rile up the base.
12: Let me just remind you what's coming. The Democrat socialist agenda.
24: But this year felt different. Not only did President Trump skip it, his first absence in 10 years, so did a lot of other A-list Republican politicos, like J.D. Vance and Marco Rubio. These used to be the types of people who'd show up and be given the main stage, and the absence of conservative superstars did not go unnoticed by one of the bigger names at the conference, who I tried to grab just before he gave a speech.
22: Anything about the election integrity, sir? Mr. Bannon, anything about election integrity for the midterms?
24: Steve Bannon ignored me and made a beeline to the main stage, where he addressed, no pun intended, the missing elephants in the room.
13: People are sitting there going, oh, this person didn't come, this person didn't come. Yes, there are many great people that couldn't make it. Either they didn't want to come or they're tied up running wars and looking after the country. It doesn't matter. You came.
24: His speech implored everyone, from grassroots organizers to Republican leadership, to stick together and stay united. And he used an example, the FBI raid in Georgia, as a symbol of success, something too precious to lose sight of.
13: If we lose the fact of 6 years of struggle in Georgia, we now have the evidence of the 2020 stolen election. If you lose the what's important, then we're going to lose the country. Fight on.
24: For the people I spoke to, it feels like an all or nothing fight. If the system doesn't change, then they'll never be able to trust an American election again. But where's the line between fixing and securing elections and rigging them?
1: For Steve Bannon, the FBI raid in Georgia holds the key to proving fraud in 2020. But how did that raid come to be, and who was behind it?
4: Once people come together, we are unstoppable. They know that.
1: The people pushing debunked claims for years now have the power to get them investigated. That's next on Reveal.
21: 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Coming up at 2 o'clock on Here and Now, an anti-abortion group shares their disappointment about the Supreme Court's order to keep the abortion pill mifepristone available to Americans over the phone and through video visits. Plus, in 2025, the Trump administration began dismantling of USAID, and the funding that was distributed around the world plummeted. A new study considers an uptick in violence in parts of Africa that appears to have come as a result. Those stories coming up at 2 o'clock on Here and Now.
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1: From the Center for Investigative Reporting and PRX, this is Reveal. I'm Al Letson. I want to take you back roughly 2.5 years before the FBI raids that election warehouse in Fulton County, Georgia. It's August 2023, and people have gathered in a hotel ballroom in Springfield, Missouri, for what organizers call the Election Crime Bureau Summit. And just like at this,

0: present, and future. The message here was clear.
1: Did they steal the election of 2020? Will you ever back down?
0: Bannon wasn't the only one on stage motivating the crowd and trying to keep them in the fight. Mike Lindell, the MyPillow guy, was there too.
2: It's kind of like chutes and ladders when you're kids. You climb up, but you go down, but you keep climbing. You keep going, right?
0: There's another guy up there, sitting between Bannon and Lindell. He's a regular in these circles, but a regular that's more quiet and subdued. Kurt Olson. He's a lawyer.
3: Kurt Olson, you've been in some of the toughest legal fights. From what you've seen, what you fought on, where's the hope?
0: Olson, whose mic was cutting in and out, said their strength is in the numbers.
4: They just don't fear just the numbers, but they fear the numbers coming together. That's why they are doing everything they can to keep us divided, to keep us in fear. Once people come together, we are unstoppable. They know that.
0: Olson, Lindell, Bannon, they all have this plan. Instead of waiting for the government to investigate voter fraud, do it yourself. Be your own election crime bureau.
4: We can't rely necessarily on the courts, on law enforcement, or on politicians. People are relying on themselves to ferret out this information.
0: His message resonates, like we heard earlier in the show. People in places like Georgia have turned themselves into election investigators, scrolling through records, challenging individual voter registrations, and filing complaints. But none of those complaints turned into serious criminal investigations. That is, until Donald Trump won the 2024 election, and people like Kurt Olson suddenly got a seat, not on the stage of a 3-star Midwestern hotel ballroom, but a seat in the actual White House and a role inside the federal government. Mother Jones reporter Abby Vasulis explains.
5: When I started looking into Kurt Olson, one thing stood out right away. He wasn't a longtime election lawyer or political figure. He was a little-known private lawyer, handling civil disputes over things like retirement benefits and overtime pay. That is until 2020, when Joe Biden won the presidential election, and Donald Trump refused to concede.
6: President Trump tonight is playing a game of chance in the courts.
5: The Trump campaign and its allies filed more than 60 lawsuits across multiple states, challenging everything from mail-in ballots to the conduct of poll workers.
6: The president's strategy is to throw everything against the wall and see what sticks.
5: They even throw some Hail Marys, like in Texas, where the state's attorney general, Ken Paxton, filed a lawsuit, suing key battleground states like Pennsylvania, Michigan, and Georgia to try to prevent them from casting their electoral college votes for Biden. The suit claims that pandemic-era voting changes in those states were illegal. It was so much of a long shot that the Solicitor General of Texas refused to participate in the lawsuit. But one lawyer raised his hand, Kurt Olson.
7: The Constitution is a compact amongst the peoples of each state who all came together and agreed to play by the same set of rules.
5: This is Olson defending the case on the Eric Metaxas radio show.
7: And so when one state vitiates or violates that principle, all states are injured.
5: Texas took the case to the Supreme Court, but the justices rejected it. They said Texas had no legal right to challenge how other states ran their elections. In the months following the 2020 election, Olson kept going deeper into the Stop the Steal movement, and he caught Trump's attention. According to congressional investigators, the two men spoke by phone multiple times on January 6th, the day of the insurrection. Olson later defied a subpoena to testify about it. In the years after 2020, he became the go-to attorney for challenging election results. And in 2022, he found himself back in court, this time calling another election into question.
8: It's frauded. It's fake. I will be damned if when I'm governor, we're going to have another election run this way.
5: This is Carrie Lake, the former television anchor and prominent election denier who refused to concede her loss in the 2022 Arizona governor's race. Olson was part of her legal team and delivered closing arguments at a hearing.
9: Thank you, Your Honor. Your Honor has heard...
5: Rather than alleging fraud,

0: Olson focused on technical issues and called into question things like incomplete documents used to track ballots that are collected from drop boxes.
1: You know, drop boxes are not that sexy, and chain of custody is not, you know, but these are incredibly important issues to ensure the integrity of the vote. This is about trust, Your Honor. It's about restoring people's trust.
0: This time, his claims aren't just rejected. The Arizona Supreme Court sanctions Olson for alleging that tens of thousands of ballots were improperly added to the count in Maricopa County. The judges called this, quote, unequivocally false. Olson's legal reputation was damaged, but his status in the election denial movement was not. And in 2025, less than a year after Donald Trump won a second term, Kurt Olson got a new job. He was appointed the Director of Election Security and Integrity, a lawyer who lost case after case trying to overturn the 2020 election, is now in the White House, charged with reinvestigating the results in 2020. With the job comes the authority to refer cases to one of the most powerful law enforcement agencies in the country.
2: The FBI has raided an election office near Atlanta. The agents were executing a court-authorized law enforcement action at Fulton County's main election office. This is in Union City, Georgia.
0: After the FBI seized hundreds of boxes from an election warehouse in Fulton County, an affidavit used to obtain the search warrant was unsealed. And it revealed that the investigation originally began with a White House referral, a referral from Kurt Olson. We wanted to talk to Olson and ask him why he thinks the FBI raid was justified. What did he think agents might find? We made multiple requests for an interview. We did not receive a response. But the FBI raid didn't just rely on Olson. The affidavit also had two key witnesses that stood out, Janelle King and Janice Johnston, both members of Georgia's State Election Board, the same board we talked about earlier in the show. They, along with a third member, Sally Grubbs, have spent years questioning the 2020 election results in Georgia. Sally even chased down a shredding truck that she thought had shredded ballots. Together, these three board members form a majority on the board. They have unprecedented power, the power to potentially take over elections in Fulton County, home to the largest concentration of Democrats in the state. On the day of the raid, Sally was there.
3: Well, I can tell you that, you know, I did go to Fulton County the day that the people say raid. I tend to look at it differently.
0: I spoke to Sally on a video call. After 6 years and multiple reviews that found no election fraud, I wanted to know what, if anything, she thinks the raid might prove. A lot of people listening to this may feel that the FBI raid on Fulton County's election center is kind of treading on old territory. What do you think?
3: First of all, people can't say that they're, you know, use the word fraud. I'm very specific about fraud because, you know, there's plenty of enough mistakes that happened in the election that would have caused an issue.
0: Sally is very careful about using the word fraud. She doesn't outright say that votes were stolen. Instead, she points to smaller issues like human errors and administrative shortcomings.
3: Having been on the ground doing this for 6 years and now being on the state election board and seeing some of the things, there were many, many, many, many, many complaints that were never brought forward. So I don't feel like there was ever an appropriate investigation done.
0: But there were investigations, including ones conducted by officials from the first Trump administration. It's been reviewed again and again. There was a full hand recount and a full machine recount. Georgia's Secretary of State investigated, as did an independent group commissioned by the state election board itself. Sally didn't spell out what the raid might uncover, but Georgia Democrats are worried because the board now has the power to commence a takeover of elections in any county they deem to have serious issues, including Fulton. So I asked Sally about that.
3: That is not on my bingo card, I will tell you that. Now, if there is, you know, something nefarious going on, that needs to be rooted out too.
0: I talked to Sally for over an hour. I came away feeling that nothing would definitively convince her that Donald Trump lost the 2020 election. She wants perfection.
3: So a lot of people ask me, what is an acceptable margin of error? I can tell you as an American citizen, I think 0% reject rate is acceptable.
0: But even well-run elections will have errors.
4: There are always going to be mistakes that happen.
0: David Becker is a former Justice Department lawyer.
4: Those mistakes aren't criminal, and they shouldn't be weaponized.
0: He served under the George W. Bush and Bill Clinton administrations and now runs the Center for Election Innovation and Research, which provides legal support to election officials nationwide. Becker says some level of error is inevitable because national elections involve millions of people across thousands of jurisdictions and countless local officials. It's a complex, decentralized process, one that's designed to catch and account for mistakes.
4: We know the 2020 election has been reviewed more than any election in American history. We know who won and we know who lost.
0: What was your initial reaction when you heard that Fulton County's election center was being raided by the FBI?
4: My first reaction as a former DOJ lawyer and as someone who litigated in federal courts for a long time was, how the hell could a court have signed off on a warrant here?
0: For starters, Becker says the warrant recycles old claims that had already been investigated, and the deadline to bring charges has already expired.
4: This is an election that took place over 5 years ago. A warrant is the most extreme measure the government can use to seize evidence. So the evidentiary standard is very high. They didn't even come close.
0: Becker says if there was real evidence the election was rigged, we would know it by now.
4: They've been in power for 15 months now, and they've got nothing. So what is the point of all of this? And the only thing I can come up with is this is likely being directed to sow the seeds of doubt about a 2026 election that the president might be worried about.
0: Because the stakes in the 2026 midterms are high, with control of Congress on the line, Becker says the real danger is that people will think the system is so broken, it's not worth voting at all.
4: But the easiest way to suppress a vote is to get a voter to self-suppress. To get a voter to think that voting is going to be dangerous, voting is going to be inconvenient, that their vote won't matter because the machinery is rigged or there's fraud or something like that. All of those things are provably false.
0: But David says there is a way to push back, and it's a really simple one. Just go and vote.
5: Since we spoke with Becker, the investigation in Fulton County has escalated. The Justice Department is now seeking names, addresses, and phone numbers of thousands of people who helped run the 2020 election in Fulton County nearly 6 years ago, raising fears that efforts to secure an election could lay the groundwork to steal a new one. Today's show was reported by Abby Vasulis, Najeeb Amini, and Jonathan Jones, with help from Artis Chariscus. Najeeb was the lead producer for this episode, with additional production help from Jonathan, Artis, Ashley Cleek, and LaPortia Thomas. Cynthia Rodriguez edited the show. Melvis Acosta is our fact checker. Victoria Baranetsky is our general counsel. Our production manager is the great Zulema Cobb. Score and sound designed by the dynamic duo Jay Breezy, Mr. Jim Briggs, and Fernando, my man, Yo Aruda. They had help this week from Claire C. Note Mullen. Taki Telenidis is our deputy executive producer. Our executive producer is Brett Myers. Our theme music is by Camarado, Lightning. 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I'm Al Letson, and remember, there is always more to the story.
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7: 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I'm your host, Colin Vereen. We just heard Reveal. Coming up next at 2 o'clock, it's Here and Now. 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
12: I'm Peter O'Dowd. It's Here and Now.
13: I'm Scott Tong in Beijing. I sit down with NPR's Steve Inskeep, who's also been reporting here in China this week.
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11: Also, disappointment from anti-abortion groups to the Supreme Court's order to keep the abortion pill mifepristone available to Americans over the phone and through video visits, at least for now.
12: And climate change can be a scary topic for kids.
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12: 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Coming up here and now.
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16: Live from NPR News, I'm Lakshmi Singh. President Trump is returning home from a high-stakes summit with Chinese leader Xi Jinping. He says both leaders spoke at length about the U.S. war with Iran. They also discussed the U.S. alliance with Taiwan, the self-ruled island China claims as its own territory. Trump said on Air Force One that he's going to think about whether to advance an $11 billion military arms package for Taiwan after meeting with Xi, who opposed any such aid to Taipei. The government of Cuba has freed a prominent political dissident after years in jail. NPR's Ada Peralta reports this came just as a CIA director flew to Havana for talks.
17: Cici Abascal Zamora is a member of the opposition group Ladies in White. She was arrested back in the summer of 2021 when she joined thousands in street protests. Abascal said state security agents gave her a choice. We'll free you, they said, but you have to go into exile. Abascal accepted, and on Thursday she flew to Miami. In freedom, she held a press conference. My heart is in pieces, she said. It stayed with all my brothers who are still in prison, with those who the government has been unable to silence in their fight against totalitarianism. The U.S. has enacted a de facto oil blockade on Cuba and threatened military action if the government doesn't make fundamental reforms. Ida Peralta, NPR News, Mexico City.
16: Possible challengers to British Prime Minister Keir Starmer's job are emerging following weeks of political upheaval and criticism about U.K. leadership. The United Kingdom has been at odds with its longstanding U.S. ally over the Trump administration's war with Iran, NATO, Ukraine assistance, and tariffs. NPR's Lauren Freyer has more.
18: He's seen as kind of wooden, unable to connect with regular folks. In contrast to the populist, chain-smoking Nigel Farage, who casts himself as a man of the people. And his anti-immigrant party trounced Labour in municipal elections last week. That has sent the political establishment into a frenzy, fearing the same could happen at the national level.
16: NPR's Lauren Freyer. Candidate qualifying closes today in Tennessee for new House districts signed into law last week. Republicans redrew the boundaries to eliminate one safely Democratic district. Here's NPR's Stephen Fowler.
19: The new 9th district stretches from Memphis through rural Tennessee and into the Nashville suburbs. Republicans NPR spoke with argued that's actually more representative of the state's population than packing black voters who overwhelmingly support Democrats into a single Memphis seat. Murray County GOP Chair Jason Gillum.
20: And a lot of people say, well, you know, you're going to have a complete diverse population within that district. Well, that's kind of the way we are here, right, in America. We're a melting pot. We're diverse.
19: Democrats and voting rights groups disagree, and several pending lawsuits argue the lines are illegal. Stephen Fowler, NPR News.
16: This is NPR. Harvey Weinstein's retrial for rape has ended in a mistrial in New York City. Jurors have notified the judge that they were unable to reach a unanimous verdict on the charge. Weinstein's accuser, actor Jessica Mann, has testified against the former movie industry mogul in three separate trials. In a statement today, the Manhattan District Attorney's Office says it's considering next steps. Weinstein has been convicted of other sex crimes on the East and West Coasts and remains in prison for crimes that the most prominent catalyst of the Me Too movement continues to deny. Jury deliberations are expected to begin next week in the federal civil trial brought by billionaire Elon Musk against OpenAI and its CEO Sam Altman. Musk helped to launch OpenAI and now owns a rival company. Rachel Myra with member station KQED reports on the trial's closing arguments.
1: Elon Musk claims his former co-founder at OpenAI betrayed their nonprofit mission to enrich themselves. To win, his lawyers need the jury to doubt CEO Sam Altman's credibility. OpenAI's lawyers need the jury to doubt Musk's. Musk's attorney argued Altman and others failed to prioritize AI safety and allowed Microsoft's $13 billion investment to put the technology under the control of one company. OpenAI's attorney argued Musk was suing for revenge, not redress, saying, quote, Mr. Musk abandoned OpenAI for dead in 2018, and it was only after he left that the maker of ChatGPT became a stupendous success. For NPR News, I'm Rachel Myro.
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21: With your Athens area weather for Friday, May 15th, I'm Colin Vereen. This afternoon, sunny with highs in the upper 70s. Tonight, mostly clear with lows in the mid-50s. Tomorrow, Saturday, sunny that morning, then becoming partly sunny with highs in the mid-80s. Saturday night, mostly cloudy with lows in the lower 60s. And looking ahead to Sunday, mostly sunny, a chance of showers and thunderstorms that afternoon with highs in the upper 80s. That chance of rain, 40%. 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
11: I'm Anthony Brooks in Boston. It's Here and Now. The abortion pill mifepristone is still available to Americans over the phone and through video visits. The Supreme Court put a hold on a lower court order that would have restricted how the medication is prescribed. Mifepristone is one of two drugs given for most medication abortions, and many people living in states where abortion is restricted can get it via telehealth, and that access will continue while the case is being litigated. We want to get some reaction from Carol Tobias. She's president of the National Right to Life Committee, the country's largest organization opposing abortion rights. And Carol Tobias, welcome. Good to have you.
23: Thanks, Anthony. It's great to be on.
11: So what's your reaction to the order from the Supreme Court allowing people to continue to get mifepristone, at least for now?
23: I was extremely disappointed. I think Justice Alito had a great dissent when he said, we passed Dobbs and told the states that they can set their own laws. And yet what the court did yesterday was tell pro-life states that they don't have the authority that was given to them in Dobbs. I think it was a tragic decision.
11: So all this was prompted by a lawsuit filed by the state of Louisiana seeking to reimpose a requirement that patients obtain the medication only after seeing a doctor in person. And we spoke this week to Dr. Celine Gounder. She's editor-at-large for public health at KFF Health News. And she said there's more than 20 years of evidence that suggests that mifepristone is safe. So let's listen.
24: Over time, it has become very clear that this is a very safe medication, as safe as medications like Tylenol, or let's say Viagra. It's safer than a Viagra. And yet there have been efforts to roll back some of the changes that have been made over time in terms of access to mifepristone through telemedicine. And big picture, when you make it harder for people to access any medication, well, fewer people are going to access it. So the real question here is, are people claiming safety issues with mifepristone because there are truly safety issues, which is not what the science has shown, or is it because they simply just want to restrict access?
11: So, Carol, respond to that. Is this about restricting access or safety issues?
23: It is about both, but this is definitely about safety for women. And it is wrong to say that the pill is safe. 10 years ago, in 2016, the FDA told abortion providers hospitals, emergency rooms. You do not have to report complications. Just tell us if a woman dies.
0: So we're looking at figures here from the FDA that shows more than 7.5 million people have taken mifepristone since 2000. There have been some 36 deaths associated with the drug. But according to Johns Hopkins, no deaths have been directly attributed to this drug.
23: We have no idea how many women have been injured. I certainly don't want any of them dying, but we are ignoring the fact that they can be hemorrhaging, they can get a serious infection, sepsis, incomplete abortion is a complication. And if they are not getting the treatment because they think they took the pills and the abortion is done, that's just not helping the women at all.
0: Are you concerned that more women could die or be injured if they try to end pregnancies themselves, if they can't access legal abortion?
23: There are a lot of programs available, and I love that the federal government just came out with moms.gov to show women all the different resources that are available. And I would encourage any of them, all women who are pregnant, to look at the resources that are available. Ending the life of their unborn child is not going to remove any problem that they may be having at that time.
0: Do you need to be thinking about other supports for families? For example, there's no federal paid family leave. Many, especially uninsured women, face enormous costs for prenatal care, infant care.
23: Well, I think that's where the so-called red states, or the states that have pro-life laws, have been doing a tremendous amount of effort and work to step up to meet those demands. If you look at some of the programs that are available now, nurses in many of the states, county health nurses, can make home visits to make sure that mom and baby are doing okay. Innovative things like Texas saying if you're in college on a scholarship and you find yourself pregnant and want to drop out of college and take care of that baby, the scholarship is still waiting for you whenever you decide to come back.
0: I want to ask you one more question about the future, and that is the anti-abortion movement, obviously successful watching Roe versus Wade fall. Do you have other targets in mind? Are you trying to reduce, for example, access to birth control?
23: No. I mean, that's not on the horizon. I think the biggest concern today is what Justice Alito said. The Supreme Court told the states they could set their own laws, and now the court has agreed that they can't.
0: Carol Tobias, president of the National Right to Life Committee. That's the country's largest organization that opposes abortion rights. Thanks so much for joining us today, Carol. We appreciate it.
23: Thanks, Anthony.
0: And a quick note to clarify some of what we just heard. The FDA has found that adverse effects for mifepristone are extremely rare. 10 years ago, the agency did reduce reporting requirements for complications from the drug, but that was because they had 15 years of data showing it is safe. According to Dr. Celine Gounder of KFF Health News, it is common for the FDA to reduce the reporting requirements for any medication once it is deemed safe.
2: All right. Well, Jerome Powell's turbulent tenure as chair of the Federal Reserve comes to an end today, and President Trump's pick to replace him will not have an easy job. Kevin Warsh inherits a central bank under pressure from the president to lower interest rates and an economy rattled by a war in the Middle East that's driving inflation even higher. Loretta Mester was president and CEO of the Federal Reserve Bank of Cleveland from 2014 to 2024. Loretta, thanks for joining us.
3: Thanks for having me.
2: Kevin Warsh is a former Fed governor, so he's got lots of experience, but he's also been scathing in his critiques of the central bank in recent years, primarily over the Fed's failure to slow inflation during the pandemic. What kind of leader do you think he'll be?
3: Well, you're right. Kevin has been pretty critical of the Fed, but he's an experienced central banker, as you pointed out, and he's been a governor both in normal economic times and also during the global financial crisis. So he has that experience, which I think will serve him well. He's also really understands the Fed culture, having been there. And it really is this consensus building collegial culture of people bringing different ideas to the table. And I think that'll serve him well, too, because he understands that culture and how to get a group as large as the Federal Open Market Committee, which sets the policy rate, kind of together on the same page, allowing discussion, allowing the sense, but getting them moving in the right direction. And he has experience as a financial market practitioner, which means that he understands the interaction between the actions the Fed takes on monetary policy and then also the actions that they, the implications they have for financial markets.
2: Well, as you know, his independence will be closely watched because President Trump constantly pressured the outgoing chair, Jerome Powell, to lower interest rates. Here's Republican Senator John Kennedy asking Warsh about that at his recent confirmation hearing.
4: Are you going to be the president's human sock puppet?
5: Senator, absolutely not.
4: Are you going to be anybody's human sock puppet?
5: No, I'm honored the president nominated me for the position, and I'll be an independent actor if confirmed as chairman of the Federal Reserve.
2: How will you judge if Warsh is doing the job independently of President Trump in politics?
3: Well, every new Fed chair has to get tested, and he'll be tested, and the environment is one that's much more challenging because of the actions that the president's taken. I think he's been given a gift in the sense that after the last meeting of the Fed, they basically left a bias in that statement, basically saying that they thought the next time the Fed moved, whenever that would be, it probably would be to cut interest rates. He can take that out of that statement at the next meeting, his first meeting in June, and that'll be a strong indication that he isn't necessarily just going to do what the president tells him to do. I've seen Kevin in action. I don't believe he's just going to do what President Trump tells him. I think he's going to bring a lens of what's best for the economy and the American people. He may have different views than other people, but it's all going to be based on analysis of what's happening in the economy and what is needed from policymakers to achieve the dual mandate goals of inflation being at 2%, price stability, and also full employment.
2: Well, to that point, he's stepping into this job with inflation that's been persistently above that 2% target. There's a war in Iran that's spiking prices even higher, and there are now some members of the Fed board who've talked about raising interest rates because of economic conditions. You referenced this before. Warsh has said he wants messier Fed meetings. Do you expect he's going to get the lively debates he's looking for?
3: Well, there's certainly a debate going on, but there should be, given all the challenges that we see in the economy. And you're right, I believe that we do have an inflation problem. So I don't think that Kevin can come in and make an argument that it's time to cut interest rates now. He may have a goal of moving there by recognizing that certain things are happening in the economy that may be disinflationary. He's been making an argument that AI, artificial intelligence, you know, is going to put downward pressure on inflation. But there's no way he can make that argument today. Right now, we have an inflation problem, and he's going to have to address that with his committee.
2: Jerome Powell will stay on as a Fed governor, which is highly unusual. He says he wants to protect the Fed's independence. I'm curious what you think of that move.
3: Well, I don't think he had a choice, really, given the conditions that he was operating under. The court case, you know, even though it was sort of dropped and put in the bailiwick of the IG, at the Fed.
2: You're referring to the investigation over the renovation of the central bank's headquarters. Right.
3: Right. I think that he has to stay until that is fully and truly resolved. And I think that IG report, when it comes out, will help in that move that along. But I think he's right to stay under these circumstances.
2: All right. Loretta Mester, former president of the Federal Reserve Bank of Cleveland, thank you so much for your insights. We appreciate it.
3: Thank you.
2: Stay with us. We have a lot more to come. This is Here and Now.

0: 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Coming up next at 3 o'clock, it's Science Friday. 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
3: We admit it. 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
4: Should we leave it to beavers to engineer our landscape? I'm Ira Plato. This is Science Friday. Beavers are having a moment thanks to a starring role in a new animated film. But how easy is it for us to get along?
5: So nature takes this gigantic rodent and puts it in a wetland. And then it's the biggest prank for it to be like, surprise, here's your number one ally. Make friends.
4: Plus, climate forecasters say this is likely to be a super El Nino year. What does that mean for world weather conditions?
6: It will redistribute rainfall all over the world. In the climate system, you know, on these sort of seasonal to year timescales, El Nino is king.
4: We'll have the royal outlook when we come back. Stay with us.
7: Island nations around the world are highly exposed to volatile fossil fuel prices and intensifying climate change. So some of them are starting to ask, could they take advantage of the gusty seas that surround them? This is Climate Watch from the BBC.
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12: More intense floods.
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14: It matters.
15: Why can't we just stop emitting carbon altogether?
16: A climate crisis that we must not ignore.
7: I'm Caroline Steele, and this week we're just off the northwest coast of France, on the Channel Island of Jersey. Advances in offshore wind technology are prompting communities like this to consider whether they can become energy independent, or even electricity exporters, reducing their impact on the climate and making money at the same time. The BBC's Tyler Dunn has been looking into it.
17: Type Jersey into a search engine and there's a good chance you'll see an image of what I'm walking around at the moment. Corbière Lighthouse. It's a striking white lighthouse perched on jagged rocks at one end of a sweeping 8-kilometre-long bay. But this view could one day look quite different, because early proposals for an offshore wind farm would see dozens of turbines, each reaching a maximum height similar to the Eiffel Tower, clustered in the sea about 15 kilometres southwest of here. Away from the coastline in the island's capital, St Helier, the logos of some of the world's biggest finance firms adorn the office buildings. I'm on my way to the quainter surroundings of the Royal Square, the location of Jersey's Parliament, where I meet the island's Environment Minister, Steve Luce.
18: We think, were we to invest £100 million over the course of the wind farm, which is 30, 40 years ahead, we would maybe get 400, 500 back. But that's a difficult number to really be clear about before you've had the detailed discussions about how you might export that power.
17: Not everyone is blown away by the potential of making more than $500 million. Down the road in St Helier's harbour, local fisherman Stephen Viney invites me onto his boat.
19: It's a very worrying time because it seems that fishermen are being pushed to the side for big business, and we don't feel that it's right. I mean, there's other areas that wind farms could be put, whether it be ashore or further away from certainly our shores. And to be honest, don't really like the look of them.
9: I've been in the offshore wind industry for about 18 years.
17: This is Mark Laybourn. His company, Dyna Energy, is based in Jersey and wants to develop the island's offshore wind farm.
9: There's a big long list of islands that are looking at this at different levels of maturity. So we've got the Channel Islands very much moving ahead with offshore wind. Bermuda, Malta, also Mauritius, Sri Lanka as well. As we've seen in recent years with the macroeconomic shocks, we've seen islands that are really struggling to pay for their energy consumption because they're having to import it. We're seeing volatile prices and they need security, not only from their actual supply of energy, but the cost of that energy as well.
17: Back here in Jersey, it occurs to me that islands have been buffeted by the will of larger nations almost as long as they've been buffeted by the wind. Whether they can harness the latter to become more independent, grow their economies, cut their emissions, will depend in part on them having the political will to take a risk and on a global industry outside their control.
7: Tyler Dunn on the Channel Island of Jersey. And that was Climate Watch from the BBC.
0: With your Athens area weather for Friday, May 15th, I'm Colin Vereen. This afternoon, sunny with highs in the upper 70s. Tonight, mostly clear with lows in the mid-50s. Tomorrow, Saturday, sunny that morning, then becoming partly sunny with highs in the mid-80s. Saturday night, mostly cloudy with lows in the lower 60s. And looking ahead to Sunday, mostly sunny. A chance of showers and thunderstorms that afternoon with highs in the upper 80s. That chance of rain, 40%. 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
10: 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I am going to skip the terrible kangaroo joke he wrote for me to say. 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
4: This is Science Friday. I'm Ira Plato. Later in the hour, a look at human-beaver coexistence and why yawning might play a bigger role in clearing out waste from the brain than we thought. But first, scientists studying climate models say that this year has a good chance of shaping up to be an El Nino year, and not just any El Nino, but a super El Nino. So what is that? Why does it happen? Why should we care? Joining me is Dr. Dylan Amaya. He's a research scientist at the NOAA Physical Sciences Laboratory in Boulder, Colorado. Welcome to Science Friday.
12: Hi, thanks for having me.
4: Nice to have you. Okay, first refresh our memory for exactly what is an El Nino.
12: At its most basic level, an El Nino is just simply a warming of the eastern equatorial Pacific Ocean. Typically, we define it as a period of time where that pocket of ocean gets more than about half a degree Celsius for 5 consecutive 3-month averages.
4: And how often do they happen? Do they have a cycle?
12: Yeah, typically El Niños occur about every 3 to 5 years, and they're often paired with La Niña events, which is sort of the cold phase of what we call the El Niño Southern Oscillation, which is sort of the total package.
4: Mm-hmm. So with climate change, does that make them more likely to happen?
12: That's a really, really interesting science question. It's something that we're actively trying to understand better as climate models get better and better. Right now, we do know that every El Nino is going to be warmer than the last, and that's primarily because of something like global warming.
4: Okay, so why are they calling this a super-duper El Nino this year?
12: Yeah, primarily because we expect this event to be really big. By big, we mean something like 2 degrees Celsius warmer than normal. And that may not sound like a lot, jumping into the ocean in that part of the world. You may not be able to notice the difference on your skin, but the atmosphere and the broader climate system definitely will notice a difference.
4: Mm-hmm. So what are the models saying about this year? What are the odds?
12: Right now, the models give it about a 25% chance of a very strong or moderate strength El Nino developing this summer and into the fall and winter.
4: Mm-hmm. Let's talk through the mechanics here. How does one get started? What are the warning signals?
12: Well, to understand exactly how an El Nino happens, you kind of have to have a sense for, you know, what are normal conditions along the equatorial Pacific. Generally speaking, we have what are called the trade winds, which are these east to west winds along the surface of the ocean, and that pushes warm water from the eastern equatorial Pacific all the way to the western equatorial Pacific. I'm talking over by Indonesia. And if those winds were to relax for, you know, long enough periods of time, a lot of that warm water sloshes all the way back to the eastern equatorial Pacific over by the coast of places like Peru. And that can cause dramatic increases in temperature in that part of the world.
4: All right, let's talk about the dramatic increases in other things. What happens when the temperatures rise, and what are some of the effects that may cause?
12: In short, El Nino can drive wholesale changes in atmospheric circulation and precipitation patterns all over the world. And the reason for that is because it's really dragging, you know, rainfall from places where it normally happens, like the western equatorial Pacific, to the eastern equatorial Pacific, in a part of the world where you don't typically get a lot of rain. And in the atmosphere, rain is energy. It creates a lot of heat and a lot of energy that has to go somewhere. And that creates ripples that create atmospheric waves that propagate all over the world. And that can push around the jet stream around places like North America, and that can shift, you know, where storms are starting to make landfall on places like the U.S. West Coast.
4: And what effect would that have on the weather for this coming year?
12: Typically, we think of El Nino driving wetter than normal conditions in places like the American Southwest, so places like Southern California, Arizona, New Mexico, Texas, and even to some extent in the Southeast, places like Florida and Georgia. And we also tend to think that El Niños drive drier conditions in the Pacific Northwest. And this is all typically during the wettest part of the year for places like the American Southwest during boreal winter. So sort of November, December, January. Ultimately, there's sort of a wholesale shift in the jet stream, and that could affect weather for as far, you know, north as New York.
4: Are there places elsewhere in the world that would be especially impacted?
12: Yeah, El Nino was a global phenomenon. In the climate system, you know, on these sort of seasonal to year timescales, El Nino is king. It will redistribute rainfall all over the world. I tend to think about these impacts in the United States, but we also see impacts in places like Australia, South America, the Sahel region of Africa. No place will be left untouched by a really strong El Nino event.
4: And I guess I'd ask then, what is the opposite? What does La Nina do?
12: La Nina, you can think of as just the polar opposite of El Nino. It's a colder than normal condition in the equatorial Pacific, and typically its impacts on the global climate are opposite. So again, I'll return to that Southwest U.S. example. During El Nino, we would tend to get wet conditions. During La Nina, we'd expect dry conditions.
4: Mm-hmm. What is it that makes it super El Nino this year and not just a regular El Nino?
12: Yeah, it's, again, a great, really, really good research question. I think typically we get really strong El Niños like this when we get sort of a critical mass of subsurface ocean heat content in places like the western equatorial Pacific. You get a lot of buildup of warm water over the years. And then once those winds relax along the equatorial Pacific, that water sloshes back all at once and can lead to these really massive and sustained events.
4: Does a stronger El Nino mean stronger weather, or the places where it happens shift more?
12: Typically, a stronger El Nino will just mean a stronger signal. So really, the climate system is a distribution. I think that's the most important thing to understand. You know, you can get drier than normal conditions. You can get wetter than normal conditions. And that's all in part driven by random noise in the climate and weather system. What El Nino does is it pushes that distribution towards, you know, drier or wetter, depending on where you're at. So take LA, for example, take Los Angeles, for example.
4: Right.
12: During El Nino, you push that distribution towards wetter conditions. That doesn't mean that drier conditions aren't possible, but during a particularly strong El Nino, that push is, you know, it's much stronger, right? You're really going to shift that distribution towards wetter conditions, makes it more likely.
4: Okay. We've had stronger El Ninos, super duper El Ninos before. What were those effects and what might we expect given that?
12: I mean, I think there's going to be both positive and negative impacts for big, big, strong El Niños like this. For one thing, right now, a lot of the American Southwest is experiencing anything from moderate to exceptional drought. And so in this case, you know, a really strong El Niño that's going to bring a lot of rain to places like New Mexico, Arizona, Southern California, that is a reprieve. That could be a drought buster that could help us, you know, get over the hump in terms of managing really sensitive water resources. On the negative side of things, though, we are currently experiencing a really strong marine heat wave right now in the ocean along the U.S. West Coast. And that's exactly what it sounds like. That is a heat wave that's happening in the ocean, and that can have really negative marine ecosystem impacts. And El Niños have been known to exacerbate these sorts of events and help them stick around for a lot longer. So that could be sort of the negative side of this event. There's this massive marine heat wave off the coast of Southern California, and there's a lot of fisheries that are on alert right now thinking about the impacts of this El Niño on very sensitive marine ecosystems.
4: Now, we know that corals are affected by ocean temperatures, right?
12: Yeah, absolutely. Corals are super sensitive to the temperature of the water.
4: And so should we expect coral bleaching in this season?
12: Potentially. You know, El Niños do tend to drive marine heat waves around the globe. And if a marine heat wave were to persist or exacerbate in places like off the coast of Florida and the Keys region where you have these really strong corals, it could lead to severe bleaching events.
4: Now, I know you study ocean heat waves. You mentioned ocean heat waves. What do you study? What do you need to know about them? What impact do they have?
12: Yeah, ocean heat waves are really interesting, right? They are these, you know, subsurface, boiling of the water, so to speak. It's not quite literally boiling, but to maybe a passing fish or a seagrass or a coral, it's really uncomfortable. You can get, you know, strong heat waves that are something like 2 to 3 degrees Celsius warmer than average. And the difference, I think, between an atmospheric heat wave and an ocean heat wave that people might be interested in is that, you know, an ocean heat wave lasts a lot longer. It can last months, seasons, possibly even years, you know, whereas on land, we might experience a heat wave for a few days.
4: Mm-hmm. How does an El Niño change the ocean ecosystems? I mean, when it's done, do they adapt or are they permanently changed?
12: It really depends, right? There are some fish that are highly mobile. They can get out of the way. You know, they can go to their preferred thermal habitat and they'll be fine. They have high adaptation capability. But then there are other things that are, you know, more rooted to the spot, things like corals or seagrasses or what we call demersal or benthic fish species, things that live on the seafloor like crabs or lobsters. These things aren't mobile or aren't particularly mobile, you know, and they could really be impacted by strong ocean heating driven by El Niño.
4: Hmm. We've heard about various Earth systems that are close to what we call ecological tipping points. Is there a chance that a very strong El Niño could push some system over the edge, something there's no coming back from?
12: That's a really interesting question. Certainly climate tipping points are something that we're concerned about in terms of, you know, how climate change could irreversibly impact the way that we live our lives. I would say that right now, this El Niño is probably not going to be the primary driver that gets us over the edge on some of these tipping points. But as climate continues to change, you know, a really big signal, a really big shock to the system, like a future strong El Niño event, you know, potentially could be the thing that pushes that ball over the hump.
4: People should not be thinking of this as like a storm that is coming, right?
12: No, definitely not. It's not a weather phenomenon. It's not that. I always go back to thinking about that Chris Farley skit from Saturday Night Live in the late 90s, where he refers to El Niño as this big tropical storm. And it's not like that. It's not a hurricane. It's not something that we can watch coming from afar. It's this massive shift in the way that climate is going to unfold over the next year and a half or so. And that can affect the way that weather is felt in your day-to-day life.
4: Mm-hmm. So my last question is, when will we know? How long for the models to firm up the prediction?
12: The models are very confident that El Niño is coming. I would say 80 to 90 to 100% confident that El Niño is coming. Right now, the uncertainty lies in how strong that El Niño event is, whether it's moderate, very strong, extreme. And that's kind of where the models are starting to firm up. Right. Give us another month or two, and I think the models will start to agree.
4: Do they tell us a date when it might be coming?
12: Typically, the models don't decide a specific date when an El Niño arrives, right? It's not a weather pattern in that way. It's more of a slow-moving transition. So I would expect El Niño to be declared officially, I would say, come this fall.
4: Wow. Wow, Dr. Amaya, thank you for taking time to be with us today. Fascinating stuff.
12: Yeah, thank you so much. This was a lot of fun. Thanks for having me.
4: Dr. Dylan Amaya is a research scientist at the NOAA Physical Science Lab in Boulder, Colorado. After the break, sure, yawning is contagious, but yawning might actually do more good for your brain than you think. We'll talk with the author of a new study right after this.

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2: Coming up, state officials in New York say the Salmon River District's special education program confined young children with disabilities in wooden boxes. Parents weren't notified. That's after the break. Then in about 15 minutes, President Trump just wrapped up a two-day summit in China, and while it may have fallen short on concrete deals, it was big on spectacle.
3: I think Beijing got what they wanted. The optics or the images coming out of the visit were very positive from where Beijing sits.
2: Details coming up in about 15 minutes.
4: It is entirely possible that next year's big blockbuster movie could come from a short story somebody posted on Reddit.
5: Some of the deals had like 11 bidders. We're talking about huge streaming distribution partners like Amazon, like Netflix.
4: I'm Kai Rizdal, a short story boom in Hollywood. Next time on Marketplace.

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2: You're listening to All Things Considered on WUGA. Coming up after the break, NPR's Elsa Chang talks with musician Dua Saleh about how they channeled the trauma and grief of their childhood in East Africa into music for their new album, Of Earth and Wires. That's after the break. Then, coming up at 5 o'clock, the Trump administration is shifting their public approach on immigration as congressional Republicans push to fund ICE through the end of President Trump's term. Plus, Iran's government has been confiscating property from people it deems traitors or critics of the regime. Those stories after the news and your local weather. Then, later in the hour, the State Department is changing the way the U.S. talks about migration and refugees, embracing the, quote, great replacement theory promoted by white nationalists. Those stories coming up in the 5 o'clock hour of All Things Considered. And at 44 minutes past 5, it's the Georgia Health Report. This week, WUGA's Emma Hour looks at regulation of midwives in Georgia as demand for midwives and home births are on the rise. Those stories and more coming up.
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0: And I'm Elsa Chang. When musician Dua Saleh set out to make an album about a fictional post-apocalyptic world, they didn't have to look very far for inspiration.
5: I was born into a pool of bloodshed, so it constantly feels like my world is deteriorating before me. 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
1: Coming up on the Georgia Health Report, we look at Georgia's debate over licensing midwives. I'm your host, Emma Auer, and today I'm with Renuka Ryasam, a reporter for KFF Health News in Atlanta. Hi, Renuka.
2: Hi, Emma.
1: Georgia has some of the strictest laws around midwives in the U.S. Can you tell me more about certified professional midwives and why the practice is so controversial in the state?
2: Sure. So midwives assist with home births, and they typically see clients from prenatal appointments through several visits after childbirth. And they provide more postpartum checkups than most new mothers receive. And certified professional midwives, they receive training and they're credentialed, but sort of crucially, they don't have nursing degrees, unlike certified nurse midwives. But that's part of what has created a split in the state about allowing midwives to practice here. So practicing midwifery in Georgia is illegal, and Georgia is one of seven states where delivering babies can earn non-nurse midwives at minimum a cease and desist letter requiring them to end their careers. Unlike a dozen or so other states, there's no way for midwives in Georgia to get a license in practice. Advocates for midwives say regulating the practice with licenses would allow home births to be safer and would help address the state's lack of maternal care. So after Georgia passed its abortion ban, even more maternal health providers left the state. And already Georgia has the 13th highest maternal mortality rate in the nation. But some doctors and hospitals oppose allowing midwives to practice without strict guardrails. And, you know, there's these stories about home births gone wrong, and that hasn't really helped.
1: Right. So according to an article by your fellow reporter, Lisa Rabb, their work is restricted in Georgia and many other states. But will that change soon?
2: Sure. So Lisa just wrote a piece for us at KFF Health News looking at the broad landscape of midwife laws in Georgia and where things stand now. And she writes that there was a bill introduced last year that would have granted certified professional midwives licenses through a state board, allowing them to administer life-saving medications. And it would have required their services to be covered by private insurance and Medicaid. And they wouldn't need a physician to supervise them. But that bill never made it out of committee.

0: 42% nationally from 2020 to 2024, according to the National Center for Health Statistics. And those are births that are often seen by certified professional midwives. In Georgia, they rose 72%. And midwives in Georgia say they want to be able to meet that demand. So one of the plaintiffs in a lawsuit that said that pregnant people should be able to choose when and how they give birth. And midwives say that as more and more people opt for home births, regulating the practices with license will make home births safer.
1: Thank you so much, Renuka.
0: Thanks, Emma.
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2: 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Next time on Latino USA, I speak with Pulitzer Prize winning journalist Caitlin Dickerson of The Atlantic. She breaks down the latest news about the conditions children held in detention are facing and why some mixed status families are choosing to leave. That's next time on Latino USA.
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7: From NPR News, this is All Things Considered. I'm Ilse Chang.
8: And I'm Sasha Pfeiffer. The Americans who returned from the cruise ship hit with the hantavirus outbreak will be monitored for several weeks in case they develop symptoms. Most are in Nebraska, although health officials say some might continue monitoring from home. NPR's Ping Huang reports on what quarantine is like.
9: More than a dozen American cruisegoers returned to the U.S. this week and went straight to the quarantine facilities at the University of Nebraska Medical Center. Jake Rosmarin, a travel influencer from Boston, was one of them. On Instagram, he said the first few days have been okay. There even seemed to be bright spots.
10: And the nurses just delivered me an iced horchata shaken espresso with oat milk and vanilla cold foam. And I'm literally in heaven. I'm going to take my first sip.
9: He took a big sip off the top.
10: Oh, this is everything I needed right now. Wow.
9: Rosmarin showed off his room. A closet, bathroom, TV, exercise bike. He keeps the shades down against the media trucks outside. He's a few days into a 42-day quarantine after being potentially exposed to the hantavirus but having no symptoms. He's monitored daily in case some develop. Hantavirus is not easy to catch, but it can be deadly. Dr. David Fitter is running the Centers for Disease Control and Prevention's hantavirus response.
11: The people that are in Nebraska currently, they have been encouraged to stay in Nebraska. It is a fantastic facility.
9: Passengers there have staff looking out for them. They won't infect other people, and they're close to top medical care. But Fitter also says after an assessment of their medical conditions and living situations, some may be cleared to monitor from home. They would join around 20 Americans already doing that. Some left the cruise before the outbreak was known. Others were potentially exposed after sitting close to a sick passenger on a plane. Dr. Sandra Valenciano, health director for Seattle, King County, and Washington,

Has Marketplace raised your financial IQ this week? Find out by taking the Marketplace News Quiz at marketplace.org/quiz or find the quiz on our homepage. Catch up on all the stories you missed from the week and see if you can score higher than other listeners.